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Turn on.

0: passenger terminal in King Khalid International Airport in Riyadh. The attack came just one day after another Houthi strike in the same terminal killed at least 12 people and injured more than 300 others, many of them critically. Saudi officials responded by canceling flights and suspending airport operations. Meanwhile, schools across Riyadh have canceled in-person classes and switched to distance learning for the second time in less than a month due to the threat of Houthi attacks. Meanwhile, Houthi-aligned media reports Saudi warplanes bombed Sana'a International Airport and other sites around Yemen's capital. The Pentagon's once again raised its count of U.S. troops killed and wounded in operations tied to the U.S. war on Iran. The Pentagon quietly updated the figures without a public announcement Friday. The Defense Casualty Analysis System website now lists 21 service members killed, up from 18, and 865 wounded, 98 more than in August. This comes as 74 Democrats in Congress are pushing the Pentagon for answers about U.S. airstrikes in Iran that killed civilians. They're focusing on a September strike on a wedding in Iran that killed 5 people, 3 adults and 2 children, and injured about 70 others. In a letter to Defense Secretary Pete Hegseth, the Democrats wrote, quote, "We're deeply alarmed by the continued pattern of civilian casualties resulting from U.S. operations in the war in Iran and the apparent lack of action and accountability from the department. Acknowledging such incidents, accepting responsibility, and learning from them makes our forces stronger, more effective, and an example to the world. When we fail to do so, it has the exact opposite effect," they said. In Gaza, 2 Palestinians were killed today as an Israeli drone struck vehicles in the southern city of Rafah. This follows an Israeli airstrike Sunday that killed 3 Palestinians in a tent in the Al-Mawasi area of Khan Yunis, which Israel previously designated as a so-called safe zone. On Saturday, separate Israeli strikes killed at least 5 Palestinians in Gaza. Those attacks came on the one-year anniversary of the U.S.-brokered so-called ceasefire agreement. Palestinian officials say Israel violated the deal more than 5,100 times in attacks that killed at least 1,471 Palestinians and injured nearly 5,200 others. This is Neil Al-Bukhasi, whose home was damaged in Israeli strike.
1: Where would they go? They would stay in the streets where there's no shelter or anything. All empty areas are filled. All is filled with tents in the north, the south, and in the middle where we are living. We started living this tragedy as well. There is no choice left for human. There is no desire to live with the situation that we are in.
0: Russian attacks on Ukraine killed at least 6 civilians Sunday, including a strike in a grocery store in Kharkiv that killed 3 people and 20 injured. That followed Russian missile strikes in the southeastern Ukraine on Saturday that killed 20 people, including 3 children. Elsewhere, Russia bombed a power plant in the city of Kharkiv Sunday, setting it on fire. The attack came after President Trump wrote on Truth Social, quote, "Effective immediately, there's an energy ceasefire in the war between Russia and Ukraine. Both parties have agreed," he said. Ukrainian President Volodymyr Zelensky said the announcement caught him off guard, calling it, quote, "news to me," unquote. On Saturday, President Trump told reporters at the White House he thinks, quote, "it's time for Ukraine to get a new president," unquote. Trump's remarks came after the White House said it had reached a deal with the Kremlin to suspend sanctions on Russian diesel exports until April in order to lower fuel prices before the midterm elections. Speaking to ABC News, President Zelensky said he would organize elections and stop attacking Russian energy sites if President Putin agreed to a 60-day ceasefire.
2: "Tell Putin, give us 2 months, 60 days of total ceasefire, 60 days, and we will organize elections. Of course, we will be ready for any choice of our people." "Exactly. We are ready for ceasefire. We are ready to begin. 12 steps of de-escalation. We are ready for energy ceasefire, not to attack energy, both sides.
0: In India, protests against the right-wing government of Prime Minister Narendra Modi rocked Delhi over the weekend. Police detained thousands of people Saturday, including the three leaders of the youth-led cockroach Janata Party, Abhijit Gupta, Saurav Das, and Ashutosh Ranka. Authorities had intercepted their flight from Mumbai to New Delhi to prevent a large demonstration. A magistrate judge ordered them released Sunday on the condition that they not breach peace for 1 year. After their release, the leaders vowed to continue protesting, even as they accused Modi's government of waging war on its own citizens and creating an atmosphere of fear. Today, Rahul Gandhi, the leader of the opposition Congress Party, is leading a march towards the Supreme Court. This is Neha Bora, the national president of the All India Students Association.
3: So, I think there is hope, and that's the only reason why people have the courage to come down onto the streets now. Because there is hope that not only can you fight against these people who rule, who came to rule with an iron fist, and they did rule with an iron fist, not only can you fight them, you can also defeat them in front of your phone. And this hope is infectious, and that is why it keeps spreading in this environment. Fear is infectious, of course, but hope is also infectious.
0: We'll go to New Delhi after headlines. The U.S. Justice Department is looking into whether the five major TV networks that make up the White House TV press pool broke federal antitrust law last month. In September, news departments at ABC, CBS, CNN, NBC, and Fox News briefly halted their shared rotation of White House coverage after CNN was pulled from a scheduled assignment from the White House. The networks reportedly found out about the probe on Friday, when the Justice Department's antitrust division sent letters demanding records of internal communications. Last month, CNN, MS Now, and Politico sued over their ban from the White House. A Trump-appointed federal judge issued a temporary order requiring the White House to restore their access, with a ruling on a potential longer-lasting injunction expected Tuesday. A federal judge has ordered the Trump administration to stop running government-funded TV ads that promote President Trump, finding them likely unlawful. In her ruling, U.S. District Judge Jennifer Rochon of New York blocked the Trump administration from spending public funds to distribute the ads. She also said it must cancel, quote, any slot, placement, reservation, or arrangement for the airing or dissemination of the challenged advertisements, unquote. The ruling took effect immediately, covering any ads that were set to air later Sunday night. But the Justice Department, in a weekend filing, said the ad buy was slated to end on Sunday. The ads began running on national TV in September, using millions of dollars from the Department of Homeland Security. A federal judge issued a temporary order on Friday blocking the deportation of Oscar Bergal, the 28-year-old man shot by an ICE agent on Thursday in the Marble Hill neighborhood of New York City. The order also prohibits federal agents from moving him to any facility outside the southern or eastern districts of New York or the District of New Jersey unless the court approves it first. Bergal was behind the wheel of his car when he was shot in the neck with his 5-year-old son in the back seat. As plainclothes ICE agents approached the vehicle with weapons drawn. On Saturday, hundreds of people, including families and children, rallied in Herald Square to protest ICE and to demand accountability. Demonstrators marched to call for an end to ICE operations in New York City and justice for immigrant families. This is protester Tanya Nunez.

0: spokespersons of agents who were trying to stop a vehicle carrying Jose Mendoza Cervantes, the person the operation was targeting, and Miguel Pérez Hernández. In the footage, the ICE vehicle can be seen running over Pérez Hernández. They broke his legs. And he was scheduled to undergo surgery on Sunday. During a rally in Tennessee Saturday, President Trump repeatedly misnamed Michigan's Democratic Senate candidate, Dr. Abdul El-Sayed, as Mohammed, calling him a jihadist.
1: Like Mohammed El-Sayed, I call him Mohammed. Somebody said, his name isn't Mohammed, it's Abdul. I said, to me, it's Mohammed. I'm the president, I can call him whatever the hell I want. To me, he's Mohammed. And he's a radical jihadist.
0: Dr. Abdul El-Sayed responded to the attacks by saying, quote, he knows my name is Abdul. He says it every day, but he's not just attacking me. He's attacking all of us, unquote. In Tennessee, Krista Pike was discharged from a hospital Saturday and sent back to death row at the Deborah Johnson Rehabilitation Center in Nashville. Pike survived two doses of pentobarbital meant to kill her in a botched execution attempt on September 30th. Tennessee Governor Bill Lee has postponed executions through the end of the year pending an investigation. He's not responded to calls from Krista Pike's lawyers to commute her sentence from death to life in prison. If he takes no action before leaving office January 16th, the decision will fall to the victor of Tennessee's gubernatorial race in November. Democrat Jerry Green has called for a moratorium on executions, while Republican candidate, current U.S. Senator Marsha Blackburn, wrote, quote, the answer is simple. Bring back the electric chair and deliver justice for these victims swiftly, she said. The Trump administration placed sanctions on the International Criminal Court Friday, just hours after a former ICC judge, Navi Pillay, was awarded the Nobel Peace Prize. The court condemned the sanctions and urged its 125 member countries to come to its defense. The U.S. has already sanctioned 17 ICC judges and officials. To see our interview about Navi Pillay, the new Nobel Peace Prize winner, go to democracynow.org. And President Trump appointed conservative commentator Katie Zakaria to serve as White House press secretary, replacing Karoline Leavitt. Zakaria has spread anti-abortion disinformation, including a conspiracy theory linking the abortion pill mifepristone to Nazi Germany. In a November 2025 post on X, Zakaria falsely claimed that the mifepristone is, quote, connected to the manufacturer of the deadly gas Zyklon B, unquote. Zakaria is a former Department of Homeland Security spokesperson, current advisor to Trump Media and Technology Group. And those are some of the headlines. This is Democracy Now!, democracynow.org. Coming up, we go to India, where thousands have been arrested amidst massive protests against the government of Narendra Modi. Stay with us.

0: 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I'm Amy Goodman.
1: And I'm Anjali Kamath. Welcome to all our listeners and viewers from across the country and around the world. In India, the right-wing government of Narendra Modi is facing its biggest challenge yet in 12 years in power, as tens of thousands of people have taken to the streets to protest what they call vote theft. At issue is the deletion of 130 million names from the voter rolls, and the vast majority of those deletions are believed to be opposed to Prime Minister Modi's ruling BJP party. The protests are being led by students and the youth cockroach movement and joined by leaders from the opposition parties. They're demanding the resignation of the Chief Election Commissioner, Gyanesh Kumar, and an overhaul of the electoral system. The cockroach movement started after the Chief Justice of India's Supreme Court compared unemployed youth to cockroaches earlier this year. Today, in one of the largest recent protests in India's capital of New Delhi, India's main opposition leader, Rahul Gandhi of the Congress Party, is leading a march to the Supreme Court of India. Speaking to reporters earlier today, Gandhi reiterated the call for the election commissioner to resign.
2: Narendra Modi

0: The Modi government put New Delhi in lockdown ahead of Saturday's protest, canceling trains to the city, shutting down metro stations, even suspending mobile internet in large parts of Delhi. Tens of thousands of security forces, including paramilitary and police, were mobilized across the city, and at least 7,000 people were detained Saturday alone, including protest leaders, lawyers, and journalists. This is a protester speaking to reporters from inside a van where he was detained.
1: The Modi government is scared of us. That is why we have been picked up in halfway. We didn't even know where they were trying to bring us.
2: This is just fear, and they are afraid of us because they have done something wrong, and you cannot do something wrong with the people of this country, man.
0: Several cockroach movement leaders were also arrested right off the plane as they arrived in Delhi for the protest Saturday morning. After being released the next morning, Sara Bas, one of the leaders of the Cockroach People's Party, vowed protests would continue.
3: The protests are on. The protests will go on.
4: The youth of the country have woken up. The youth of the country are asking for accountability. The peaceful protests will go on until they fix accountability. And now the protests will not only happen in Delhi, but in the whole country.
5: On Saturday, the United Nations human rights spokesperson expressed concern over the mass detentions in India. In response, the Indian mission in Geneva responded on X that the UN's concerns were, quote, misplaced and constitute an unwarranted interference in the internal affairs of India, asserting that India is the world's largest democracy.
0: For more, we're joined by two guests in Delhi. John V. Sen is managing editor of The Wire, an independent news website in India. And joining us from the streets of New Delhi, Shoaib Dhanyal, political editor of Scroll, another Indian independent news website. Shoaib, you were arrested on Saturday. You are out now. Describe what's happening in the streets and why these massive protests are happening, and also the response to thousands being arrested.
6: The protests are happening over one issue, Amy, which is the rigging of the voter rolls that Anjali pointed out. 130 million Indians have got kicked off the voter rolls in a process that could at best be described as arbitrary. The decisions have affected Muslims far more than they have affected other Indians. So there is a very, very racial element in what this program represents. And these protests are coming after months of this exercise going on. And they represent an outpouring of anger, of frustration at what may

0: in yesterday and the day before. And today we've had a kind of turning of the tide, so to speak, where the Congress Party, which is in the main opposition, has actually put its bulk, has actually put its strength, part of the strength out onto the street. And we've seen some pretty remarkable scenes of the very same parts of Delhi, which were completely barricaded, is completely blocked off, is completely empty. They're filled with protesters today, and the police today have not or cannot do anything about it.
1: I want to bring John Meissen into the conversation, managing editor of The Wire, another independent news website in India. John, you've also been out in the streets. Can you explain why protesters are marching to the Supreme Court of India right now?
2: This began by a call from the leaders of the opposition who wanted to submit a memorandum to the Chief Justice of India about their concerns with what's happening within the Election Commission of India. And as you were mentioning earlier, you know, one of the chief demands, though of course not the only demand, has been the resignation of the Chief Election Commissioner, and the opposition has been trying to go to different constitutional authorities about this. They first tried to meet the Election Commission itself. They were turned away. They have had a meeting with the President of India, Draupadi Murmu, and then they wanted to go to the Chief Justice of India, who sits in the Supreme Court, to submit a memorandum to him. He has denied them a meeting, and that is why now this march has become a people's march, with all of them heading towards this constitutional authority, which they feel should safeguard the rights of Indian people, especially this very basic right to vote.
1: And Janvi, there's also concerns about excessive brutality from police and other security forces who were on the streets over the weekend, particularly on Saturday. Can you talk a little bit about this? And you were on the streets as well, what you witnessed.
2: No, absolutely. I think it was, in fact, both on Saturday and Sunday, fairly heavy-handed behavior from the police and the military of different kinds, detaining people, putting them into police buses, and then several people were hit, they were mistreated, women were manhandled, there were also not just allegations, we saw this happen, women, protesters being taken into buses where there were no women constables, which is illegal, women protesters being taken in after dark, which is also illegal. And then what another tactic that the police has now perfected is to detain protesters and then to drive them around in these buses for hours and drop them off in extremely far-flung corners of the city, from where it's very difficult to make it back. Often it's difficult to contact people that you know. They have also tried to take people's phones and make them delete footage. One of the very concerning things that we've been seeing is also the detentions of journalists. You were mentioning how Shoaib too was detained on Saturday. My colleagues and I have almost faced a similar situation, and so many journalists, both yesterday and today, despite wearing press cards, saying again and again that they're from the media and they're here to cover what's happening, have been treated in this way, as have senior leaders of opposition parties. There were very stark and troubling visuals yesterday of a member of parliament from one of the left parties, the CPIM, John Brittas, who said he was pinned down by paramilitary personnel inside one of these detention buses, and then had trouble breathing. He had to be taken to the hospital. So really, yes, we have been seeing very heavy-handed behavior on the police, on the side of the police and the paramilitary forces, and they seem to be able to do this despite the Supreme Court having a hearing early yesterday morning, where they said that no illegal detention should take place. Journalists and lawyers doing their job should not be detained. Despite that, we have not seen a change in that behavior over Sunday as well.
1: Shoaib, I wanted to get your reaction to what the Indian mission in Geneva posted on X in response to criticism from the UN Human Rights Office, expressing concern over the mass detention of protesters. And the response began by saying, India is the world's largest democracy, and the right to peaceful assembly is guaranteed by our constitution, safeguarded by robust institutions, an independent judiciary, and free media. Do the people on the streets agree with this?
0: I think now increasingly what was a banal fact about India is now not true. And this is exactly what the protests are about. We've seen, I think this is true for democracies across the world. We have, India still maintains a veneer of democracy. We're still wearing the clothes of democracy. But inside, there is something rotten. So elections are held, the elections are multi-party elections. On paper, everybody has a right to contest.

0: we are seeing strike from things which are actually illegal, which I think are there in other democracies, the US also, the fact that the BJP has so much money. So even if everything were above the board, the BJP just starts, you know, 100 meters ahead on the starting line when the race starts. Just on money, they have so much money. But they also now have institutions. You know, you ask why people are marching to the Supreme Court today. Now, the voter issues were contested in the Supreme Court as they were happening. And the Supreme Court just did not do anything. It spun this incredibly legal complex. Lawyers went, but eventually it did not do anything to stop it. It gave a carte blanche to the Modi government. And there is a lot of anger actually on the streets against the Supreme Court. As you pointed out, but, you know, this is one of the greatest ironies is that the cockroach movement actually arises from a stray comment made by the Chief Justice of India. So there is anger against the Supreme Court for not doing the job. The Supreme Court is the guardian of the Constitution. It's meant to protect our rights. And again, like in other democracies, I think American views are also empathize. The Supreme Court is just not seen to be doing that job. And as VSR, the voter roll division, they seem to be a really egregious part of that. So in a way, this march to the Supreme Court is really, really interesting. Rahul Gandhi and other protesters are trying to politicize the Supreme Court's role in this matter.
1: You know, it's really interesting what's happening around the world, John V. You have these mass protests in France led by the youth around issues of affordability and education. You have mass protests in Spain that have led the Prime Minister to call for a snap election November 29th, and he's dissolved the parliament. And now you have these mass protests in India. I'm wondering what you think this means for the Modi government.
2: I think these protests are going to be impossible for the government to ignore, even though it seems to be trying really hard. All the messaging we've seen coming from leaders of Modi's party, that's the Bharatiya Janata Party, have been attempts to show that this is just the opposition trying to make this an anarchic situation, that they don't have an agenda, that they're just, you know, trying to create chaos. But it's not sitting, and I think one of the reasons why we also saw the targeting of journalists was that we realized that building that narrative is not working. We have a chief election commissioner who faced some pretty damning expose in a very big newspaper about the way he was functioning. And since then, we have heard absolutely nothing from him. We don't know where he is. And of course, this is in a country where the Prime Minister has not given a press conference ever since he was elected as the Prime Minister of this country. So perhaps the Chief Election Commissioner is simply following in his footsteps by quickly disappearing from public sight when things become a little difficult. But I think, yes, this tactic of ignoring, this tactic of trying to suppress narratives and suppress people has not been working. We are seeing how today so many more people have gathered this the rally that Shivam is at right now is a very, very large. And so I think, you know, no matter what narrative we try to build, this is not going to go away.
1: John Bissan of The Wire, Shoaib Daniel from The Scroll, both independent news websites in India. Daniel was one of those thousands arrested on Saturday, and will continue to cover these protests. Coming up, it's Indigenous Peoples Day. We'll speak with the Native American activist Leonard Peltier, who spent almost 50 years behind bars. Stay with us.

0: democracynow.org. I'm Amy Goodman with Anjali Kamat.
1: Today is Indigenous Peoples Day, a day to honor Indigenous people, their history, their cultures, their ongoing struggles for justice and sovereignty. We turn now to Leonard Peltier, one of the world's most prominent champions for Indigenous rights. He's a longtime political prisoner who spent nearly half a century behind bars for a crime he says he did not commit. Last year, in the final hours of his administration, President Biden commuted Leonard Peltier's sentence. Leonard is now home, but his conviction has not been overturned, and he remains under home confinement. His story is the subject of a remarkable new documentary called Free Leonard Peltier. The film draws on decades of archival footage to examine Leonard Peltier's case and the half-century-long movement to free him. This is the film's trailer.

Labor Day last week, a couple of months, it began as 50th year.

0: things wrong.
1: We want to wake up a little people in control of U.S. government, that FBI conspiracy.
0: I came across a teletype that contradicted the primary piece of evidence.
1: We want to talk about what this FBI has been doing. We want to discuss the cause and reason.
2: With only one the white man to live up to his own law.
3: Trailer for the new documentary Freelander Peltier. The film's being released today, Indigenous Peoples Day, co-directed by Jesse Shortbull and David France. On Friday, I spoke to France and Leonard Peltier, who joined from his home on the Turtle Mountain Band of Chippewa Reservation in Belcourt, North Dakota. I began by asking Leonard Peltier what Indigenous Peoples Day means to him. If you can talk about what happened in the last hours of the Biden administration. In fact, I believe it was announced when he was getting in the car with Trump to go to Trump's inauguration that you heard that you would be released from prison.
4: I actually didn't hear until first for certain was until Biden only had a couple days or a few hours, whatever it was, he didn't have much time left. And that's when I actually heard that I was getting commutation on their home confinement. At least it was out of a prison cell. But I'm still basically under jurisdiction though without any legal conviction. I was never legally convicted. I was never legally indicted. So when they put up evidence that's false, that's not a hearing. And that's been proven over and over that the grand jury hearing was fake. The trial had admitted racist on the jury. The judge was overturned numerous times for making racial statements against Native people. So I never did get a trial. That was all fake. But I still spent all the time there. They want me to die in prison. So thanks to you, the people, you're the ones that helped get me out here. First of all, I would like to thank everybody for allowing me to be here and make my presentation. But you know how I still feel as I did 50 years ago or longer. I'm still an activist and a warrior for the people, and I'll continue until I die.

0: appreciation that the natives of this country, this continent, had to offer to humanity. Some people became greedy and selfish and murderous, and they tried to exterminate us because they wanted it all for themselves. Well, 50 or 500 years later, we're still here, and I'm still talking, and I will talk till I die. I am not going to give up because we are not free yet. We are in danger. Trump and these organizations are talking about doing away with our reservations and our treaties and everything else. That's it. That's it for us. If we lose those, we're done. It's over. We're vanished, as they called us in the 50s and 60s, the vanishing Americans. And we have a right, as much as anybody in the world, honor to defend themselves. And that's what we do. We defend ourselves. We don't remember out looking for total war or hurt anybody or kill anybody. That's not what we were about. We want our freedom. Indigenous Day is another day for us, excuse me, to express these feelings, to let the world know that we're still here and we're going to stay here. You're not going to get rid of us. I'm here on this day to say thanks to all of you who supported us.
1: I want to go to two clips of the new film, Free Leonard Peltier, and then talk to the co-director. This clip features Leonard Peltier and three other AIM activists, that's American Indian Movement activists, arrested in connection with the shootout at Pine Ridge in 1975. They discuss how the fighting began.

is Gina Butler, Bob Robideau, and Leonard Peltier, and then Norman Brown. This clip goes back to November 14, 1975. Oregon State Police stopped a motorhome. Leonard Peltier was inside. This is another clip from Free Leonard Peltier.

0: is the co-director with Jesse Shortbill. David, talk about the making of this film.
1: The making it is really, for me, goes back almost 50 years, because as you said, I was a witness to the news reports around the events of 1975 and then the efforts to find Leonard, which was and remains, I think, the largest and longest FBI manhunt in history. It's a story that galvanized my understanding of justice, social justice, and when I realized that Leonard was approaching his 50th anniversary, I visited him in Coleman in Central Florida and asked him for permission to tell his story, and it was a conversation that took some time before he agreed that we could do it, and one of those conditions was that we put together an indigenous team of filmmakers to lead in the making of the film.
0: And when you talk about the longest manhunt in FBI history, Leonard had escaped to Canada. Meanwhile, Bob Robideau and Dina Butler were put on trial.
1: Correct.
0: And they were acquitted.
1: They were found not guilty by reason of self-defense.
0: And so the search by the state was for another jury, another court.
1: What's really clear from the record is that after they lost that case against those two men, those co-defendants, they were prepared to do anything to convict Leonard Peltier. That included falsifying evidence, covering up exculpatory evidence, coercing people into giving false testimony, and it was a crime against the justice system after another in order to frame Leonard for the assassination of these two federal agents. And although he and his team were able to prove over and over that every bit of evidence used against him in his conviction was brought into question, he was never able to get a retrial. He was never able to get a hearing before the Supreme Court. And it had become, for him and for anybody watching it, one of the most Kafkaesque experiences in American history.
0: Leonard Peltier, there was a moment when President Biden, this is before he commuted your sentence, when President Biden apologized for the residential schools that people like you, indigenous children, were put in. Can you talk about growing up as a Native American in this country and what happened to you as a child?
2: I grew up in an era when we were just coming out of the times when this was actually a concentration camp. We couldn't leave the reservation without a pass, and that's either to go to shopping for groceries on the border towns of our nation. We're a nation. We're not reservations. We're nations. And we had to pay for that pass. I never got to go to town until I was about 6 years old, I think. Somebody did there. Because we had to pay for it. We didn't have money to pay for stuff like that. The racism was just so out. It was so it was just so obvious. It was not even trying to, they didn't even try to hide it. And of course, to us younger people, they started, they wouldn't be so vocal about it because they get their goddamn ass. And because we start fighting back, my generation started fighting back real strong.
0: Do you remember the first day you were taken to a residential school and what these residential schools were, where you were taken, where you were living?
2: My grandfather died in 1952, who was my hero. He was a very cultural person. He was very, very popular. And he passed, and my grandmother went up to the agency to see if they could get in the... My grandfather and grandmother was raising myself, my sister Betty, and my cousin Pauline. And she she didn't have a way to support us and feed us and everything. And so, in retaliation, they took us to the boarding school in Lupton, North Dakota. I tried to escape there from there at 10 years old. I fell in the Red River and almost drowned. So that was the type of conditions we had when we got there. They took us to the barber room, the barber shop, and they was cut all our hair off. And then we stripped us of all of our clothes, took our work clothes we had, and poured DDT over us. Some people said that they had, in their generation, they poured kerosene over them. But DDT is poison. And then we went to the shower and took a shower after that. But the brutality was, it was so open for the least violation of any kind of rule. And that's what we, and all we were being taught was that we were saved by a white man who came to our shores because we were most of savages here. We didn't know nothing, and we did. I mean, it was just all pride racism.
0: I wanted to go to the year 2000. It was election day when President Clinton called into our station, WBAI, to talk about getting out the vote. Because the President of the United States was on the phone and you were in prison, yours was a case we had been covering for years, I got to ask him this question.
3: President Clinton, since it's rare to get you on the phone, let me ask you another question, and that is, what is your position on granting Leonard Peltier, the Native American activist, executive clemency?

0: see what the merits dictate. I will try to do what I think the right thing to do is based on the evidence.
1: That was part of President Clinton's response a quarter of a century ago when I asked him about whether he would free you from prison, Lena Peltier. It would take another quarter of a century. At that time, the FBI staged a major demonstration. Talk about how rare that demonstration was.
2: It was not only rare, it was illegal. You cannot march on the streets with weapons. This is against the Constitution and the laws of the United States of America. This is what we got to tell people. They were marching in the streets armed.
3: Is that absolutely true? It was the first and only time that the FBI has staged a demonstration ever in public. And there were 500 people, FBI agents, former FBI agents, armed agents, who circled the White House in silent protest to warn the president of their position on any movement to free Lena Peltier. And it was a really a shocking display of the agency that had committed these crimes against Leonard, demanding that the civil government not overturn their campaign. And it was threatening, and it was certainly very effective.
1: I thought it was very interesting. The part of the film that deals with James Reynolds, and I wanted to ask Leonard, you about this. James Reynolds was the prosecutor in charge of the district that tried and convicted you. But he would go on to remove his name from the case. And he went on to sign a petition for your release based on FBI judicial and prosecutorial misconduct. He would campaign for your freedom.
2: Yes.
1: Talk about that.
2: Well, he was the only one, regional director of the FBI, Don Edwards. He was the third in line to be the director of the FBI. He was a committed supporter. They asked him how come he was supporting me, and he said, well, I worked there. I know what they did to Leonard. And there's other FBI agents also that came forward. And supported, and judges. Reynolds is just one of the latest ones that in the last 10 years came forward and mentioned about the illegal things. He said Leonard never committed no crimes on the reservation, which is true. Judge Haney. He was the main private judge in the 8th Circuit Court of Appeals on the murder weapon. He was sitting there, was going to overturn the case because the murder weapon was false. And all of a sudden he denied it. And so we find a document later on where the FBI agent made a phone call to Washington, D.C., and he said, I just left Judge Haney's office. And it went very well for us in the Peltier case. I will make a full report as soon as I get back to Washington. I want that report. That belongs to me. That belongs to my case. Why can't I get that? Why is this still being withheld from me to this day, over 50 years later?
1: Can you talk about getting documents under FOIA, David Frantz?
3: There was a huge number of documents that have been released over the decades, but there are still tens of thousands of pages that have not been released and won't be released despite litigation around them. On the basis of national security, that's the explanation that's been given to the courts. National security is keeping those documents from public view, including the ones that Leonard is seeking. You have to ask yourself what possible national security issue could be involved in this FBI campaign against Leonard and campaign against the American Indian Movement, and I can think of none except what we discovered, that the United States declared that it was in the national interest, strategic national interest, to claim access to the minerals at Pine Ridge, including the minerals necessary for making atomic bombs. And that might be their explanation. It certainly wouldn't hold up today, but and yet they still maintain that they should not be released to the public.
1: When I did the question and answer after the film here in New York, talking to Holly Cook Macaro, who was a lobbyist with the NBN Collective fighting for your freedom, she talked about the importance of Deb Haaland, who's now running for governor of New Mexico, and Javier Becerra. At the time, he was health secretary under Biden, and he is now running for governor of California. The two of them working to have you freed. What did that mean to you, Leonard Peltier?
2: Well, it was soothing to know that we did have some victories. We are having some victories. It isn't total loss like it seemed to be for so many years that we were not getting any. We were not making any gains. We were still living in the worst poverty and the danger. They just passed a law here 6 months ago where maybe a little bit longer, where if a Native woman is killed, they have to investigate immediately. Just think of that, too. I mean, you know, they didn't have to investigate when any woman was killed. And this is 2025. They just tried to pass a law where we can't buy back our own land. We beat the law, we defeated it, but nevertheless, this is what we're still facing today. Today, Indigenous Day, the day that's supposed to be honoring us. And, at least leave us alone. Let us lead our own lives. Let us do our own thing. We're not here to overthrow anything, you know? That's not what we're here for. We just want to be left alone. Let us live our own lives. Let us have our own society we've had for thousands of years. What the hell? We don't want to be part of our government that's killing women, children, babies, and bomb every damn thing that they can, and talking about annihilating a race of people.
1: You're talking about the war in Iran.
2: That's right. Right. Who wants to be part of that? I don't. We don't. We don't want to be part of that. That's what happened to us. So, this is, we're supposed to celebrate Indigenous Day when we see this stuff still going on and still happening to us.
1: Leonard, I was hoping you'd be sitting here on the table. I was hoping that when the film came out in New York City, that you'd be there addressing the audience. There was a display of your artwork. We haven't even talked about the fact that you are an artist at the Friends Academy here in New York City. Can you talk about what the conditions of your confinement are, though you are not in Coleman Prison or before that in Leavenworth?
2: Well, the conditions are, there's a million times better than that prison cell. I mean, 6 by 9 feet with another person living with another person, and that's not very much room. That's 3 feet of space. I now have a couple of acres here and a real nice little house made of people bought for me, not the government.
1: And David Franz, what are you hoping to do with this film for you, Leonard Peltier?
3: Bringing Leonard's story to the public again, because I think many years ago his story was very well known, to remind people that the history, the horrible history, genocidal history of the United States government against indigenous people is not a thing of the distant past. The stories that Leonard tells about being confined to his kept his reservation as a child, being taken away from his home to strip him of his culture and his connection to his people and spirituality. The idea that in Leonard's lifetime, it was illegal for indigenous people to practice their own religious ceremonies. This happened within Leonard's lifetime, and it's still happening in very important ways, and that's one of the reasons why he's still being repressed by the government. And it's and telling his story, as he is constantly aware of, is a way to demand that kind of reckoning from the U.S. government and the American people.
1: That's David France, co-director with Jesse Shortbolt, the new Netflix documentary, Free Leonard Peltier. And longtime Indigenous activist Leonard Peltier himself, his sentence commuted last year on the final hours of the Biden administration after almost 50 years in prison. Leonard spoke to us from his home on the Turtle Mountain Band of Chippewa Reservation in Belport, North Dakota. This breaking news, federal officials have just carried out a dawn raid of Congressmember Ilhan Omar's house. And that does it for the show. Still the story, please. The documentary about Dr. Marshall will be viewable online for the first time in exclusive special events starting Tuesday afternoon.

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